0: are responding with draconian restrictions. They've blocked most online activity. Some observers are comparing it to the Chinese Great Firewall. Others are starting to compare it to the regime in Tehran, freaking out and cutting off internet access to it so as to avoid allowing outsiders to see the level of damage they've suffered. The justification is that they're trying to prevent drone strikes. But even nationalists who have loyally supported the war up to this point have started talking about revolution. There's rumors of an alleged coup being prepared. There are infighting stories coming out of the security establishment. And this isn't just speculation from Russia watchers. These are conversations happening in cafes on the street in Moscow. Now, that doesn't translate to imminent revolution. It also doesn't mean that the 73-year-old Putin is going to be kicked to the curb anytime soon. But the change in mood is remarkable when you compare it to just last December. Russian officials were buoyed by the hope that President Trump would force Ukraine into a peace deal on Moscow's terms. They had hoped that Trump would lift economic sanctions that would allow for an upswing in business. But it seems like the turning point came a month later. Putin's so-called special military operation, which according to the Kremlin's narrative, aims to denazify Ukraine, blew past the duration of the war against Nazi Germany. The fight against the Nazis in Russia is called the Great Patriotic War. Abbas Golovnyov, a former speechwriter for Vladimir Putin, now an opposition politician living abroad, says every day since January adds to the sentiment that we aren't worthy of the memory of our grandfathers. Putin created this cult of grandfathers, and now it's backfiring on him. We'll dig in a little bit more to the unfortunate fate of Vladimir Putin's political career in just a minute. Right now, Michael Reed's got an update from the KMJ Traffic Center.
1: Here in Fresno, traffic is slowing southbound 99 between the Clinton and Belmont Avenue exits. Traffic also slowing as well westbound 180 at the northbound 99 connector. And near Biola, we have a two-vehicle accident, State Route 145 at Ashland Avenue. I'm Michael Reed, KMJ Traffic.
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2: There's something I'd like to talk to you about today, something that's been circulating on the internet that's become a real problem. Deep fake videos of me endorsing products that I've never even heard of and I have no relationship with whatsoever. Let me tell you clearly, these videos are scams. They are designed to take your money. Now, a couple things you should keep in mind. If something sounds too good to be true, it probably is. When you look at these videos, if they don't seem natural, if there's something off about them, the audio or the video, it's probably AI generated. And if you come across something that does pique your interest, see if you can find evidence of it from other sources. I promise you this, if I discover something incredible that you need to know about, I'm going to talk about it somewhere that you can easily find, not on some shady social media site. I'm Dr. Sanjay Gupta, helping you live a better life.
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5: Coming up after the news at 3:30, author Sarah Vladek's going to join me. We're going to talk about her book, The Dangerous Shore. She's got a couple book signing events coming up in town this weekend. And if you want to know more about the book and why now, stick around. That's on the way on KMJ right now. Continuing with Vladimir Putin melting like a little bitty snowflake in the heat of Ukrainian opposition. Dmitry Peskov, the spokesman for the Kremlin, has said that the war caused a phenomenal consolidation of the society around the president, while adding that it has now taken longer than the Soviet fight against the Nazis because they have yet to fully achieve their goals. Anastasia Kashevarova, she's a pro-war Russian media celebrity. So think like the political influencers we've got over here. Anastasia highlighted the shift in national mood when she noted on social media that the grandfathers in World War II had already reached Berlin by now. Quote, "And we, for some reason, just continue shaking our fists and talking nonsense about red lines. In the meantime, Ukrainian drone and missile strikes that target Russian oil facilities, refineries, military plants, those have become routine, and some 70% of Russia's population, including those living 1,000 miles from Ukraine, had considered themselves safe. but now are within Kyiv's range. Initially, these attacks contributed to a rally around the flag effect, but now, with Ukrainian forces both becoming more efficient and showing the power of perseverance, they've come to illustrate the weakness of Vladimir Putin. Alexander Baunov is a senior fellow at the Carnegie Russia Eurasia Center. He's also the author of a Russian bestseller about the demise of autocratic regimes in Spain, Portugal, and Greece in the 1970s. Baunov says Putin is perceived today as an old man, a grandpa unaware about the real state of affairs in people's lives. He's no longer seen as a protector. He's no longer seen as the Superman. In a recent conversation with President Trump, Vladimir Putin suggested a brief ceasefire to allow the victory parade to go ahead. Volodymyr Zelensky countered with a unilateral ceasefire that was supposed to start yesterday, but the Russian military continued attacks on Ukrainian cities past the deadline, making it likely that fighting and Ukrainian drone and missile strikes will carry on unabated through the parade weekend. Nico Lange, a former senior German defense official who now runs the IRIS think tank, says if Putin could freely choose, he would not have this parade. He doesn't want to stand somewhere in the open given the damage that has been done to Russian air surveillance and defense and the way that Ukrainian drones and missiles are choosing where to fly. But because of the quasi-religious meaning of May 9th, he also cannot not have the parade. One local TikToker, God help us, it's even there, captured public frustration in a post from the Volga region, 600 miles from Ukraine, an area that came under attack this past week. Ukrainian missiles and drones targeting a Russian military plant outside the city unfortunately also damaged the city's main shopping mall and caused civilian casualties. But instead of brimming with patriotic rage, Volva Kola, the TikToker, who has almost 200,000 followers, urged Putin and Zelensky to sit down and show that, quote, brain beats brawn so that people don't have to die again and children can grow up in peace. Sergei Rodchenko, a history professor over at Johns Hopkins, says everyone, with the possible exception of Vladimir Putin, has now started to understand this war is not going to plan. And for Rodchenko, his key turning point was the series of Ukrainian attacks that devastated that refinery and the oil export port of Tuops out on the Black Sea just a few weeks ago. Not only did it end refinery activity, but it actually caused widespread pollution in a coastal area full of popular tourist resorts. He says this is when the war came home to those people who used to support it from afar. The conclusion that some may make now is that the war was a bad idea. For others, the conclusion is that it's not being pursued vigorously enough. And the latter is certainly the view of military analysts and patriotic bloggers with big following on social media. But they're also beginning to chafe at state-imposed restrictions and high-level corruption. One member of that nationalist wing of new media personalities is a former Russian defense minister, now a current National Security Council chief, Sergei Soju. He was a one-time Putin confidant blamed for mishandling the initial stages of the war. And while four of his former deputies at the defense ministry have since been arrested on corruption charges, the ultra-patriots were rattled when Colonel General Alexander Chayko, who led the failed campaign to take Kyiv in early 2022, was promoted to become the new commander of the Russian Air Force. You've got a nationalist commenter, Alexander Kartovic, writing on his Telegram channel that amid the current collective psychosis in Russia's society, reserve of stability couldn't be more than 2 months, after which he predicts revolutionary change. So this sense of widespread malaise and discontent is becoming crystallized, as now you're seeing legacy media presence beginning to also discuss the unhappiness, the frustration, and they're doing it through reporting on the social media commentariat. And yet, when you start to see that sort of deferred discussion of unhappiness with Vladimir Putin taking a national stage, it does speak to a shift in Russian society that is not to Putin's advantage. We're going to take a break for news with Liz Kern. When we get back, Sarah Vladek will join me. We're going to talk about her book, The Dangerous Shore. We'll also talk about where you can meet Sarah and get a copy of her book this weekend. Right now, Liz Kern's got the latest in the KMJ newsroom.
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7: A federal trade court blocks President Trump's new global tariff plan. The president imposed the new global tariffs after a loss at the Supreme Court. This afternoon, a split three-judge panel of the Court of International Trade handed down the ruling. The order blocks the 10% global tariffs narrowly for the small businesses that sued and for the state of Washington. The national debt is increasing. The U.S. Treasury releasing data for the 2026 fiscal year. Fox Business's Edward Lawrence is at the White House.
8: The size of the federal debt has now passed the size of the entire economy, meaning that it would take an entire year production without spending to finance the whole debt. The Committee for Responsible Federal Budget warns that increasing deficits will make the debt unsustainable. The deficit for the fiscal year is estimated to be $2.1 trillion. Now, a large part of that is the increase in spending for defense. A Treasury spokesperson pointing me to an economic statement where they said the administration expects growth to be close to 5% once all of the President Trump's policies are enacted, and that will reduce the deficit. The administration also trying to cut waste and fraud in order to shrink the government, which they are currently in the process doing.
7: Data from the Survey of Consumer Expectations shows this won't have extreme effects on Americans, with inflation predicted to stay around the 3% mark over the next few years. And on Wall Street today, the Dow lost 313 points. The S&P 500 dropped 28. NASDAQ was down 32 at close. It's 3:32 at KMJ. Valley weather right now, sunny, 86 at Radio City. Our high today, 90. Sunshine into next week. Overnight, close to 60 degrees. And then Friday, a high of 87. In the 90s over the weekend, 92 on Saturday, 96 for Sunday, Mother's Day. And then triple digits expected Monday and Tuesday. Michael Reed as your traffic. I'm Liz Kern on KMJ at KMJNow.com or wherever you stream.
9: Thank you, Liz. Here in Fresno, traffic is a little bit slow. Southbound 99 between the Clinton and Belmont Avenue exits. Also in Fresno, traffic is slow as well. Westbound 180 at the northbound 99 connector. And near Biola, we have a two-vehicle accident. State Route 145 at Ashland Avenue. I'm Michael Reed, KMJ Traffic.
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2: We are finally starting to learn more things we can do to keep our brains sharp as we age. A lot of people think crossword puzzles or Sudoku might do the trick, but the science doesn't really bear that out. What one recent study found, though, was that a certain type of brain training seems to have a significant impact on cognition as we get older. It wasn't memory or even problem-solving tasks that moved the needle. It was an interactive computerized game that tested the ability to recognize two separate images in faster and faster sequences. It's what we call a task of divided attention. in which you don't have a conscious strategy on how to improve. That's according to the study's lead author. You're just trying to do the best you can to figure out how to divide your attention. Now, the game in this study was called Double Decision. If you want to find it and try it out yourself. I'm Dr. Sanjay Gupta, helping you live a better life.
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5: 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Phones are open for you at 490-5858 and 800-776-5858. Joining me in just a minute, author Sarah Vladek, author of The Dangerous Shore. Going to talk about some book signings coming up here in town and the date that is being commemorated with one specific event. Tomorrow at the Clovis Veterans Memorial District, Sarah is going to be at the Clovis Community Heritage Center signing copies of her book and talking about The Dangerous Shore. Tomorrow is VE Day, and while Vladimir Putin may be ducking at the Victory Day parade in Russia, here we quietly mark the end of World War II in Europe and the acceptance of Nazi Germany's unconditional surrender. The Dangerous Shore talks about one of the most important fronts in that war and American defense, and Sarah Vladek joins me to talk about her book. Sarah, welcome to KMJ.
13: Thanks for having me, Philip.
5: I appreciate you making the time. Let me start with this. What inspired you to dive so deep on this story?
13: Well, you know, I had spent a lot of time working with USS Indianapolis, which was the first book that I did. And part of that was spending time with families of those who were lost at sea. And they were home behind, the wives, the children, the nieces and nephews. And I really kind of felt an appreciation for what was happening at home. No one ever talks about the American soil, and there was so much going on. There were enemy attacks. There was really an actual credible threat, and no one, you know, I didn't know anything about it, really, until I started digging, and that, I found that so fascinating and wanted to know more.
5: Well, and I love the tagline on this, and I have to admit, and this is my stupid disc jockey brain kicking in, it kind of made me think of the end of The Rocketeer. Because I see this line, how a motley crew of scientists, mobsters, double agents, retirees, volunteer pilots, and a Boy Scout stopped the invasion of America. I think that the awareness of, like, Civil Air Patrol is very present in people's minds. I think that folks think about that civilian defense, you know, the longshoremen being trained how to look for U-boats. I don't think people necessarily expect Lucky Luciano and patriotism to land in the same frame of thought.
13: Not at all. And honestly, they're the good guy in this story. They worked with naval intelligence to protect the harbors and the front of New York City, which was one of our biggest ports. And that's where our industry went through in order to help our troops and help overseas and supply, you know, everything we needed for the war in Europe and in the Pacific. So had they not done that, and had they prevented the union strikes and whatnot from, you know, taking place, I don't know. It could have been a different outcome. But they were very much involved, and it was kind of this crazy story. And I actually got to talk to the grandsons of Meyer Lansky in order to do research on this. Yeah.
5: Oh, that must have been a lot of fun. Although I wonder how much I'd like to tell you, but I can't. You get out of something.
13: Oh,
5: like that.
13: There were some things I was kind of nervous that, you know, someone would be listening and I'd get in trouble.
5: living in the world that we do today, where everything the government does is half under seal before it's even actually fully conceived, did you run into any sort of security classifications that interfered with your research on this?
13: More, yes, to some degree. And what it was really was that things were not reported for the security of the nation. In what Byron Price, who was in charge of the censorship office, did is he allowed the press the freedom to make that decision if something they were going to write would actually be a threat to the American people or to our service members. He said, don't write it, but you have the choice. That kept the freedom of the press. There was only one instance in the entire war where that was broken, and it actually impacted the war quite a bit. But what had happened, you know, what that does, though, is because things aren't reported, researchers like myself, 80 years later, don't have stories. We have to do a lot of extra digging through family stories, through diaries, through personal memoirs, those kind of things, and then back it up with facts in order to tell the story that no one reported.
5: I would imagine that the details as you're researching are fascinating, and yet to weave this not just into a coherent narrative, but a compelling story, something that a guy like me, I mean, everything I know about espionage, I learned from Tom Clancy. For a reader like me, how much creative license do you take, and how much of that original source material, contemporaneous quotes, actually ends up being the narrative?
13: It's all documented, every part of it. Now, I took these personal accounts. These are from, for example, one of the characters, Grace Buchanan Dineen. She was under FBI surveillance for a year and a half. So when there's quotes from her, that's from actual filmed footage. That's from transcripts. Those are not made up quotes. Those are not made up moments or descriptions of how someone felt or acted. Those were recorded. Same with a lot of the spy stories and everything. They're actual documentation or people's own words. And I had U-boat captains. A friend of mine did interviews with U-boat captains from the 80s and 90s. I used all of that firsthand accounts to tell those quotes. So that's not made up. I just got, you know, I had so much of it. I had this, you know, abundance, too much maybe, of information that I could weave those stories together.
5: There's so much to hit in this book because there's so many people who are involved. And the mobster thing is obviously, it's a fun part of it because it appeals to that creative imagination. But Civil Air Patrol is another thing that's dear to my heart. Mm-hmm. And I think that today, Civil Air Patrol, by people standing outside, it's viewed as existing somewhere in the realm between hobbyist and ROTC. But in the 1940s, that was a very different place in society, wasn't it?
13: Absolutely. I mean, those individuals, think of it as a lot of them were World War I pilots. They had aged out of serving, but they wanted to fight for their country. In fact, Gil Rob Wilson, who founded it, had that very idea in mind. And so with our service members gone, who was going to defend the shore? Well, those were the civilians. Those were Wynant Farr, who was the kind of chubby cardboard salesman from New Jersey who strapped bombs to the bottom of his Piper Cub and does U-boat patrols. And they're not getting paid. They're volunteers. They're leaving their careers behind. The founder of Krispy Kreme holds a special place in my heart, who, you know, he was one of the people who volunteered. So these were people from all over the country who volunteered themselves and their planes at risk to themselves. You know, they're flying open ocean flights. That's not something they had ever done. And they're going out and patrolling for U-boats. And they did, in fact, keep those U-boats down so that they couldn't attack our merchants.
5: I'm talking to Sarah Vladek. She's the author of The Dangerous Shore. She is going to be out in Clovis, and tomorrow is a great time to connect with Sarah. She's going to be out at the Clovis Veterans Memorial District, specifically at the Community Heritage Center. You guys are going to get started about 3 p.m. Now, we've kind of gone through this list of some of the interesting characters. Parenthetically, you include and a Boy Scout. So there is one young man that you can point to and say, this kid had a role. Can you talk a little bit about the Boy Scout?
13: Yeah, the Boy Scout was Harvard Hodgkins, and he was a young man who actually spotted and identified spies landing off the coast of Maine. So a U-boat brought in a group of spies, and two landed, and this is in the middle of November 1944, and this young man, he's coming home from a church party, and he sees these two guys in suits, not wearing jackets, and it's a snowstorm. And so,
5: And we're talking about a northeast snowstorm, too.
13: Yes.
5: So not being dressed is conspicuous.
13: Exactly. And so he notices this, and there's another a lady also who was a neighbor of Harvard who actually saw him, too. But Harvard goes home, and his dad is kind of the local sheriff. And he says, hey, Dad, this was really suspicious. I followed these guys. And he got out of his car, went down and saw that the footprints came from the shore. He was the one that reported the spies. The FBI didn't know they landed. The Navy didn't know they landed. Now, the FBI took credit, and they eventually did give credit to Harvard. But he was the one that brought the attention to the fact that they landed off the coast of Hancock, Maine in the middle of winter.
5: That's incredible. Now, you've worn a lot of hats. A writer, of course. You've been a huge advocate for veterans, and you've got your own trail through the media. What's the thread that ties you into the Indianapolis and the Dangerous Shore? What brought you to these subjects?
13: I think the human stories. These were ordinary people who served, and I didn't serve, but this is how I can serve those who did. And to me, the veterans, those, and even civilians who did something to stand up and do something for our country and for their neighbors and their community when, you know, things were going sideways, to me, that's just, it's so fascinating, because I'd like to hope if something happened or, you know, in the world today, what could I do to make a difference? Would it be good? Hopefully it would be not self-serving, but I love telling the stories of those who stood out, and I just have a heart for veterans and would like to honor them in any way I can. So it kind of, that's the thread that binds them all together.
5: That's Sarah Vladek. She is going to be out at the Clovis Veterans Memorial District tomorrow, VE Day. She's got copies of her book, The Dangerous Shore. She's going to be talking about the book, signing autographs?
13: Yes.
5: And that's going to get started tomorrow at 3. We'll continue with Sarah after an update of traffic from Michael Reed.
9: Here in Fresno, traffic is getting heavy now, both directions of the 180, the northbound 41 connector. Traffic is slow, southbound 99 between the Clinton and Belmont Avenue exits. And traffic slowing as well right now, westbound 180 at the northbound 99 connector. I'm Michael Reed, KMJ Traffic.
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17: When it comes to the myriad reasons people don't get enough exercise, psychologist Diana Hill has heard them all. She's the author of a new book with a great title, I Know I Should Exercise, But. On a recent episode of my podcast, Chasing Life, Hill told me the number one reason people don't exercise is because they don't feel like they have enough time. She told us that she encourages people she works with to shift from an either-or mindset to a both-and mindset. Hill herself uses time at her son's baseball game to walk around the field cheering him on instead of sitting on the sidelines. She also recommends setting up your space at home, at work, in the car to facilitate movement. So every night before I go to bed, I lay out my workout clothes next to my bathroom sink so they are waiting there for me as a good reminder. I'm Dr. Sanjay Gupta, helping you live a better life.
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5: Coming up on 4 o'clock on KMJ, author Sarah Vladeck is with me. We're talking about her book, The Dangerous Shore, and coming up tomorrow in honor of VE Day, she's going to be out at the Community Heritage Center at the Clovis Veterans Memorial District. She's going to have copies of the book. She's going to be talking about the book. She's going to be signing autographs. If you want to meet Sarah tomorrow, 3 p.m. in Clovis. Couple other opportunities, one tonight, one on Saturday, if tomorrow afternoon's not convenient, and we'll get to those in just a second here, but with a little bit of time left in the segment. The Dangerous Shore has gotten fantastic reviews. What sets this apart from other books about World War II?
13: You know, I think, well, my approach to it, I wanted to walk you through history. I wanted to take your hand and lead you through as if you were there in the moment. And so I wrote it in present tense. And that was really, really hard. But thankfully, I had all that information in those transcripts that I could do that and have that dialogue and descriptive, you know, additions to it. But I take you through it and you don't have that benefit of looking in the rearview mirror. You have what were the decisions made in the moment with the resources and the situation that was at hand. And I think a lot of time when you read World War II, it's obviously past tense. So this had a totally different feeling. And, you know, it's funny, the book starts out past tense because I set the tone, but as soon as Pearl Harbor hits, I switch. And the feeling, it just kind of pulls you right in. And I loved being able to do that and give people a sense of, you know, what it was like 80 years ago, no cell phones. Heck, there weren't even like calculators at that point. And people are code breaking. I talk a lot about code breakers. I talk about the American effort to do that. And in the moment, how stressed they were because they couldn't break the German codes and things of that nature. So I really feel like it pulls you in a way that a lot of books haven't done before.
5: Does requiring yourself to make this a present tense story, does that add to the emotion? I mean, for you as an author, is there a point in this book where you kind of walk away and go, you know what? I need a drink tonight, or yes. whatever your version of unwinding is.
13: Yes. There's actually one story in particular, and I won't give away the ending. You have to buy the book. But there's a character by the name of Joe Desch. And I say character, but they're real people. And when he is making decisions, he created what was called the American bomb. And this was the machine that was used to essentially read Enigma, the German code, in real time. And the British get a lot of credit for this, but it was really the Americans that did this effort and this machine in particular that made that possible. Well, Joe essentially knows that everything that's being transcoded and decrypted and whatnot is now going to be used to sink an enemy ship. And to him, you know, he's very religious. He really struggles with that. And there's a point in the story where he realizes one ship in particular has been sunk and it actually is friendly fire. And no one had ever been able to figure out what was going on at that point in his life. And when I figured it out and I had to tell his daughter, I called her and I was crying.
5: Oh, wow.
13: And that's just one of many stories where I was very emotional, or I had to put the book aside for a minute, the writing for that day. Or there were other times where if I didn't feel like my mind was in the right place that day while writing, I would set it aside because I felt like I couldn't do it justice that day. Like whether I was distracted or hadn't had enough coffee or was pissed about someone who won a game or whatever.
5: I understand.
13: So it was that kind of thing. And it really was a roller coaster of emotions throughout it.
5: I believe it. For folks that are curious and that want to come out and meet you tonight, tomorrow, or on Saturday, what do you hope they take away from the story?
13: I think the relatability. I think that there is something for everyone in this story, a person that they can identify with. But more than that, you know, the story happened 80-something years ago, but it's relevant today in the fact that we can all do something within our own space, within our own community. And I think we forget that. I think we think, oh, if I can't change the world on a big picture, why is it worth my time? Well, you can, in your neighborhood, in your community. And I really want people to read this and find something of themselves and give them hope. And also just think how cool, how all these like random people that were everyday citizens came together when they were needed to and did the right thing. And we can do that too.
5: Tonight, you're at Barnes & Noble's Clovis or Fresno?
13: Clovis tonight.
5: Okay, so Clovis, Barnes & Noble, you're getting started at 5 o'clock tonight.
13: Yes.
5: Okay, so if you'd like to meet Sarah, if you'd like to get a copy of The Danger is Sure, you can meet her tonight, 5 o'clock, Barnes & Noble's in Clovis. Saturday, you're doing the Fresno store.
13: Yes, Fresno's from 1 to 3.
5: Oh, early in Fresno on Saturday. And the big event, Friday, it's going to get started 3 p.m. at the Clovis Veterans Memorial District. They're actually going to be at the Community Heritage Center. That's going to get started at 3 p.m. And tomorrow is VE Day, so this book is incredibly relevant to the commemoration. Sarah, I really appreciate you making time for me today.
13: Thanks, Philip. Thanks for having me here.
5: If you want to find Sarah online, it's real easy. Sarah Vladic, VLADIC.com.
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9: Sunny, 86 degrees in Radio City. It's 4 o'clock. I'm Michael Reed, live in the KMJ newsroom. 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The U.S. carried out airstrikes against Iran today, even as the two sides continue pushing towards a peace deal. Fox's Gerald Halpern has more from the White House.
0: U.S. Central Command says Iran launched an unprovoked attack against U.S. warships, leading to self-defense strikes. In a statement, the military says Iran launched missiles, drones, and small boats at three guided missile destroyers transiting the Strait of Hormuz. Those inbound threats were eliminated and no U.S. assets were hit. U.S. airstrikes responded against Iranian missile and drone launch sites, command and control locations, and intelligence, surveillance, and reconnaissance facilities. Still, U.S. officials say the strikes do not signal a restarting of the war, and CENTCOM adds it does not seek escalation. At the White House, Jared Halpern, Fox News.
9: A pro-Palestinian protester pleads guilty in the death of a Jewish man in Southern California. Fox's Kristen Goodwin has more.
2: Luai El-Naji pleading guilty to involuntary manslaughter and battery in the 2023 death of 69-year-old Paul Kessler. Prosecutors in Ventura County say the 53-year-old former college professor was protesting the Israel-Hamas war in support of Palestinians when he hit Kessler, a Jewish counter-protester, with a megaphone. Kessler fell back and hit his head on the pavement. He later died at a hospital. El-Naji also admitting to a special allegation that he personally inflicted great bodily injury and aggravating factors, that he used a weapon and the victim was particularly vulnerable. A sentencing hearing is set for June 25th. Kristen Goodwin, Fox News.
9: Living in Northwest Fresno, well, what you may have seen wasn't your imagination.
6: If you thought that you saw a bear in Northwest Fresno this morning, you weren't going crazy. The California Department of Fish and Wildlife confirmed the bear was in the area of North Ilia Avenue. Officials have called off the search since they believe it went to the closest river near Herndon and West. It's uncommon to see bears in the area, but officials say there has been an overall increase in bear activity in the last 5 years. Anyone who sees the bear should immediately call the Department of Fish and Wildlife.
9: That's APC 30's Graciela Moreno. California strawberry growers are getting some unexpected help this season. KMJ Ag Director Don York has the story.
7: Warmer than expected weather, along with new strawberry varieties, are adding up to a promising season. California Farm Bureau is reporting that the season is moving along as much as 3 weeks faster than normal. For example, in the Watsonville Salinas area, growers there have already picked 10 times more strawberries last month than they usually do. California grows 90% of the nation's strawberries on more than 40,000 acres of land. Don York, KMJ News.
9: On Wall Street, the Dow ended down 313 points. The S&P 500 lost 28 points. The Nasdaq dropped 32. Valley weather right now, sunny, 86 degrees here at Radio City, on our way to a high today of 90. Tonight, a low of 59 with a high of 92 on Friday. Mid-90s over the weekend with a high of 96 on Mother's Day, and triple digits arrive on Monday and Tuesday. Checking traffic across the valley here in Fresno. Traffic a little slow right now. Southbound 99 between the Clinton and Belmont Avenue exits. Traffic slow as well. Westbound 180 at the northbound 99 connector. And traffic getting heavy now both directions of the 180 at the northbound 41 connector. I'm Michael Reed on KMJ at KMJNow.com or wherever you stream.
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5: 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You want to join me on the toll-free site? I want to say thanks again to Sarah Vladek, author of The Dangerous Shore. She was actually kind enough to leave me a copy of the book. This is a substantial story, both in the comprehensiveness. I mean, her work on this, the footnotes are incredible. The sources that she draws from, properly comprehensive, original interviews, declassified documents, contemporaneous reporting, all of it. And if you want to meet her tomorrow, she's going to be out at the Veterans Memorial District signing copies of this book. And if you want to get a copy, I mean, look, you can get the Kindle on Amazon. You can swing by Barnes & Noble and pick one up. And she'll be at Barnes & Noble today in Clovis at 5 Saturday, the Fresno store. I think she said it was 1 to 3. But again, if you can get out to the Clovis Veterans Memorial District tomorrow, it is VE Day. And this story directly contributes to the victory that we had on that front. The reviews are incredible. I'm really looking forward to reading this book. And thank you to Paul Leffler for making that connection. He reached out this morning about the event with Sarah out in Clovis tomorrow, and we just couldn't miss on getting her in here to talk about this. If you missed the interview, the podcast will be online a little bit later on this afternoon. Subscribe. You can look for my name, Philip Teresi, anywhere you like to listen, or, of course, go to kmjnow.com. And you'll find me on the podcast page. John Roberts making an interesting statement. And I tend to believe that John Roberts believes the words that are coming out of his own mouth. I also kind of wonder if this isn't a great big glowing red sign that the current iteration of the United States Supreme Court is a little too disconnected from the rest of us. Chief Justice Roberts, Wednesday, was at a conference of judges and lawyers from the 3rd U.S. Circuit in Pennsylvania. And he says, quote, "I think at a very basic level, people think we're making policy decisions. We're saying we think this is how we think things should be, as opposed to what the law provides. I think they view us as purely political actors, which I don't think is an accurate understanding of what we do." Now, remember, a week ago, they handed down a decision that effectively hollowed out the Voting Rights Act. They had struck down a majority black district in Louisiana, finding it was an unconstitutional gerrymander based on race. That decision weakened the Civil Rights Era Voting Rights Act that had increased minority representation in Congress, and it opens the door for more redistricting that serves a purely partisan political interest. Now, the now conservative majority court has handed down all kinds of landmark rulings. They overturned the right to abortion, expanding gun rights, ending affirmative action in higher education. Roberts didn't really reference any specific decision in his remarks, but he says that the court is simply not part of the political process. He says that opinions are based on the Constitution. He does acknowledge disagreement with some outcomes, and he says one thing that we have to do is make decisions that are unpopular. But he also says that criticism should focus on rulings rather than on personal attacks, and he condemns the targeting of lower court judges, something that he's said repeatedly amid rising threats to the judiciary. Quote, "That's not appropriate, and it can lead to very serious problems." Now, high-profile criticism of judges in personal terms has come from politicians. It's come from the president. Donald Trump has criticized John Roberts and other justices who have voted against him. I mean, the opinion that struck down the tariffs the first time the Court of International Trade intervened. displeased the president tremendously. But I think that Justice Roberts is perhaps willfully ignoring the obvious. The fact that we talk about a conservative, liberal majority, minority on the court betrays the partisan nature of the court. I think that a measure of partisanship in the appointments of these judges is unavoidable. I think that the extent of the partisan leanings of the judges, present and future, that is something that is completely within the control of the President of the United States. And I'm not talking about Donald John Trump. I am talking about whomever is occupying the Oval Office at the time that a new Supreme Court appointment becomes necessary. And as we have seen, public sentiment swing towards greater extremes. And we can delve into the reasons for that, of course. But the fact of the matter is, public sentiment has run towards the extreme, at least insofar as new media and the 24-hour infotainment ecosystem are concerned. Now, I personally believe that the majority of Americans are tired of extremes. The extremes of both sides get tedious because they do talk about things that are unrealistic. They do take positions that are not accommodating. Rather than seeking solutions and compromise, rather than pursuing the more perfect union, they seem to be dedicated to the fight for the fight's sake. And while that's fine and amusing if you want to punch each other in the nose on Twitter or at the, Saturday Night Fight Club, and that's your prerogative, it has steered the country into a sense of unease where absolutely everything is analyzed as hyperpartisan. And this is where I think that Roberts both benefits from in terms of how he does his job, but is ill-served by in terms of how he speaks to the world outside the Capitol Hill. The job of the Supreme Court is to interpret the law as it is written. It is to decode the law and render decisions about points of ambiguity. It is to observe precedent, not public opinion, and to come to a final and binding conclusion about the applications of the laws as they are written. And that means that there is an element of responsibility in the legislature that is chilling, because the legislature seems to be occupied less by serious statesmen dedicated to doing the business of the people and more by opportunistic grifters who, when they're not planning their next fundraiser or campaigning to keep the job they barely do, they seem to all be engaged in insider trading and sexual harassment of staffers. And I know that's an extreme interpretation, but we don't get the headlines about David Valadao and Vince Fong and Tom McClintock and Jim Costa and Adam Gray coming out and meeting our veterans on honor flight and taking them to the floor of the House to thank them to their faces. Not as Republicans and Democrats, but as men elected to represent the people of this region. But we'll definitely hear about it if Congressman Valadao votes in a way that was not with the Republican majority. We'll definitely hear about it when somebody decides that the best way to campaign against Jim Costa is to bring up a decade-old allegation that has long since been investigated and from which he's been exonerated. And so when we talk about the Supreme Court, we always talk about the partisanship, and we talk about the nature of the decisions as if though they exist purely in a partisan bubble, rather than being the consequences of the interpretation of the laws presented by the legislature and by way of executive action. And I think that Roberts must get a better handle on the perception, not because he has to run for office again, he has a lifetime appointment, but because there is a point at which, if the Supreme Court is interpreted by the majority of the population as being a partisan actor. As the fatigue with partisanship for partisanship's sake sets in, and it is, as people grow wary of red on blue snark and continue to pull further and further away from social media and 24-hour cable news outlets, as they pursue their aversion of daily reminders of the weirdness, the insanity, the bad behavior, the name calling that comes from Capitol Hill and frankly all

0: that institution. And it's one of those threats that hangs over the head of the institution, just like the endless conversation. I cannot remember a year of my life that I haven't heard somebody talk about the so-called nuclear option in the Senate and the change of the filibuster rule that would alter the way business is done in the upper chamber forever. And we never quite get there. Schumer never got us there. McConnell never got us there. Clearly, Thune has no appetite to take us there. And truth be told, I think that any sober and serious leadership understands why that ultimately is detrimental to the legislative process. And yet the people that we're electing for president in the 21st century don't seem to have concern for precedent. They don't seem to have concern for tradition. And it is absolutely within the law that the president can expand the bench. And you think today, now, in 2026, oh, that'd be great if President Trump added a couple more conservatives. But what if, big if, what if, after Inauguration Day 2029, it is Gavin Newsom, it is Kamala Harris, it is Pete Buttigieg sitting in the Oval Office? And I know we talk about that being an impasse. Oh, America's never going to lose its mind and go that way. Come on. This is the country that spawned the pet rock. You're going to tell me they can't make a bad decision about president again? I think that Justice Roberts does a disservice to his role and to the high court by not acknowledging the perception of partisanship and by not acknowledging that there are justices currently on that bench whose rulings are not driven by a dry interpretation and objective reading of the law, but by an interest in preserving a certain status quo, maybe even a non-existent memory of an America that was, rather than with an eye towards the future that we should be pursuing, liberal or conservative, as a matter of equal justice for all and as a matter of that pursuit of the more perfect union. Bill, I see you there. I'll get to your call in just a minute. First, we're going to check in with Michael Reed in the KMJ Traffic Center.
1: Thank you, Philip. Here in Fresno, traffic is slowing now. Southbound 41 between the Herndon and Shields Avenue exits. Also in Fresno, we have a two-vehicle accident. Westbound 180 at the State Route 99 connector. And traffic is heavy both directions of the 180 at the northbound 41 connector. I'm Michael Reed, KMJ.
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9: You know, one of the weirder things I've seen on social media lately is parents feeding their babies butter, like whole sticks of butter. They swear that it helps them feel fuller after meals and get a good night's sleep, among other things. There's actually something to this. You know, butter is full of fat, which a rapidly growing infant needs, but eating butter all the time results in, quote, boxing out other important nutrients they need as well.

0: spokesperson for the Academy of Nutrition and Dietetics told us she recommends half a teaspoon to a teaspoon melted and then added to a puree. Or as they get older, you can drizzle oil or melted butter over cooked vegetables, she told us. We never say just give butter by itself, and it's not the only source of fat she would recommend. Avocados, hummus, fish, they are great sources of fat as well, and also great foods to introduce. I'm Dr. Sanjay Gupta, helping you live a better life.
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5: Always brings me a little bit of joy when I hear you guys connected with something, and thank you to Dave up in Mariposa. Already got a copy of The Dangerous Shore on the way to his place. If you'd like to meet Sarah Vladek, she's going to be out at the Clovis Veterans Memorial District tomorrow. Tomorrow is VE Day, and to commemorate that date, she'll be signing copies of her book out in Clovis tomorrow. She's also out in Clovis this evening, although over at the Barnes & Noble. She's going to get started about 5 o'clock over there. And Saturday, if you can't make it into Clovis, she'll be at Barnes & Noble Fresno. I think that book signing gets started at 1 o'clock. If you want to know more, find her website, sarahvladek.com, and that last name, V-L-A-D-I-C, or just Google The Dangerous Shore, and you'll find her, her book, and where she's going to be this week in Fresno and Clovis. 490-5858 is the number. And Bill's on the line checking in on John Roberts claiming that the Supreme Court is nonpartisan. Bill, welcome back.
6: What a joke. Hey, I'm glad to see you have this topic today, Philip. I was concerned recently of your non-libertarian and neutral stance on some issues, my friend. Anyway, on this one, however, you know what I'm saying. Uh-huh. So this one, it is clear, going back to the here's a benchmark for why it's untrue and how you can see it at certain cases. When Gore v. Bush v. Gore back in the famous election where it was razor thin, and Bush's brother was governor of Florida, and it rested on whether the Supreme Court of the state of Florida should have standing in the ultimate result of the case. Oh, and Sandra Day O'Connor, a lifelong Republican and the swing vote on that court, ruled in favor of Bush. When historically, when it comes to 10th Amendment issues, she always ruled the other way. And she said after she retired in her memoirs, it was a political decision and she would do it again. That is the reality of the court, and that's the reality of people, that we're whatever party we choose to align ourselves with. Sometimes if we think the case is important enough, that's what we do. Look at the court now. You've got Kagan, Sotomayor, and Brown on one side, Alito and Thomas. These people will never never, never vote in any way except to their extremes, in my opinion. You have Gorsuch occasionally, and you have Bartlett occasionally, and Roberts ruling differently. And that's the only swing vote on this court. And for him to sit there with the world watching and claiming otherwise is just insulting.
5: Oh, Bill, let me ask you this. I mean, you've been around a minute. You are a student of human behavior. Is it possible that Roberts himself sincerely intending to adjudicate on the law and not his own personal biases extends that same grace to the other eight members of the court out of a faith that they are motivated by the right thing, and that what we're really seeing is Chief Justice Pollyanna?
6: No, my short answer is no. He's too much of a critical thinker to believe that. I think he wants the world or the United States. He wants the people to think it's a neutral court. It's important for his legacy, but it's not the reality of how the court is behaving. It's not, unfortunately, the reality of how the people are behaving in this country. I mean, look at the endless laws now and rulings about gerrymandering and supporting gerrymandering. I know how you feel about that. It's terrible. It's the anti-democratic republic form of governing, and it leads to further division. And here is a court overseeing that division. And it certainly makes sense. And unfortunately, it's why Justice Roberts proclaims the way he does, in my opinion.
5: Bill, I appreciate the call, and I think that you and I are more or less on the same page on this. And I'm reflecting on Supreme Court decisions, and I'm by no stretch of the imagination do I have a comprehensive analysis. But Bill brought up Bush v. Gore, which was, of course, the year 2000. And it was a split decision, 5-4, party lines, literally decides the presidency. Conservative justices form the majority, liberal justice dissented, and it is, Bush v. Gore is kind of considered the emblematic partisan decision in modern Supreme Court history. But just in the 21st century, Citizens United versus the Federal Election Commission. This was a decision that expanded First Amendment protection for political spending. It allowed unlimited, independent political spending by corporations and by unions. And I think that in time, the Citizens United decision is going to be seen as the point at which our political system ceased to be about serving the voters, serving the people, and instead became about serving the donor class. You've also got Shelby County versus Holder, another 5-4 question. This was on the Voting Rights Act. It invalidated the formula requiring certain states to get federal approval before changing voting laws. Janus versus the AFSCME. This was an issue about private sector unions, ultimately ruling that mandatory union fees for non-members violate the First Amendment. And if you're being partisan, the argument is that it undermines collective bargaining and labor power. Rucho versus Common Cause, partisan gerrymandering, declares partisan gerrymandering claims non-judiciable. In other words, courts will not intervene. The complaint was that it greenlit extreme partisan map redrawing. That was only in 2019. Of course, the Dobbs decision. This is what overturned Roe versus Wade. And unquestionably, there was a partisan component in the nominations made by President Trump with an eye specifically towards overturning Roe v. Wade. It's one of the things that he campaigned on. West Virginia versus EPA, Students for Fair Admission versus Harvard, even the travel ban. All partisan decisions, all on party line votes. I'm frustrated by Justice Roberts because it's a failure to acknowledge the obvious, and failing to acknowledge the obvious opens the door to somebody stepping in and using the obvious as leverage to change things in not a way that serves the people, but a way that serves whatever party happens to be in power. News time now. Here's Michael Reed.
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7: A U.S. Navy fighter jet involved in military action overseas is tied to the Central Valley. Here's KMJ's Liz Kern with the details.
8: F-A-18 squadrons based out of Naval Air Force Lemoore are currently deployed with the USS Abraham Lincoln in the Middle East. The Navy says an F-A-18 Super Hornet launched from the U.S. ship on Wednesday. It fired on an Iranian-flagged oil tanker after it ignored repeated warnings. The fighter jet disabled the ship by targeting its rudder, preventing it from reaching an Iranian port. Officials say the operation is part of the ongoing U.S. enforcement of a blockade. Liz Kern, KMJ News.
7: Jury selection is set to continue today in Madera County courtroom for an Oakhurst man accused of murdering his wife.
9: Deputies arrested John Kincaid in 2022. Officials say Kincaid had originally called to report his wife died in their home. This was near Highways 41 and 49. However, detectives found evidence she was murdered and took Kincaid into custody. He's now facing murder charges. The Madera County District Attorney's Office says opening statements could start as early as next week.
7: That's ABC 30's Jason Oliveira. A vibrant blend of agriculture, tradition, technology, and family fun bringing generations together. Well, that's the Chowchilla Madera County Fair. Here's KMJ's Sydney Begley.
10: 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Sydney Begley, KMJ News.
7: On Wall Street, the Dow ended down 313 points. It's 434 KMJ, Valley weather right now, sunny, 87 degrees on our way to a high of 90 degrees today. Tonight we'll have a low of 59 with a high of 92 on Friday. Mid-90s over the weekend with a high of 96 on Mother's Day, and triple digits arrive on Monday and Tuesday. Take a look at traffic across the valley here in Fresno. Traffic is still slow, southbound 41 between the Herndon and Shields Avenue exits. Also in Fresno, we have a two-vehicle accident, westbound 180 at the State Route 99 connector. The traffic is heavy right now, both directions of the 180 at the northbound 41 connector. I'm Michael Reed on KMJ at KMJNow.com or wherever you stream.
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5: Nothing about nothing, but Aaron Burnett was interviewing Congressman Steve Cohen. He's a Democrat out of Tennessee. They're talking about the Supreme Court and this decision on racial gerrymandering and the way that's going to affect the Voters' Rights Act. And at least one congressional district in Tennessee. And honest to God, Congressman Cohen, I've got my middle distance glasses on because I'm at that age, everybody. That's my favorite thing. I have to change my glasses for when I'm sitting and working on a computer and when I'm driving a car. But I don't need any when I'm reading a book. So my focus at distance is not fantastic with these glasses. I thought she was interviewing Rupert Murdoch, dude. I've never seen anybody that looks that much like Rupert Murdoch appear on CNN that wasn't a story about Rupert Murdoch getting sued for sexually harassing an intern. Great Scott. Just shook me up, man. All right. Back to serious business here. Paul Flores convicted just 3 years ago in the 1996 disappearance of Kristen Smart, the Cal Poly student. Law enforcement is, again, searching for her remains. This time, they visited the San Luis Obispo County home of Paul Flores's mother. Officials with the San Luis Obispo County Sheriff's Office confirmed that they did serve a search warrant yesterday morning at a property on East Branch Street in Arroyo Grande. Quote, this investigation is related to the Kristen Smart disappearance. The sheriff's office remains committed to bringing Kristen home to her family. According to Chris Lambert, the investigative journalist who created the Your Own Backyard podcast that reignited interest in the case and ultimately aided investigators in ultimately arresting Paul Flores. Lambert says the property currently being searched is connected to Susan, the 80-year-old mother of Kristen's convicted killer. Now, authorities didn't immediately confirm that connection, but the local news outlet KEYT had a crew at the scene, and they were able to link the address to previous investigations. Now, during the trial of Paul Flores, prosecutors presented evidence that cadaver dogs alerted to Flores's dorm room shortly after Kristen disappeared. Investigators also testified that a 6-foot by 4-foot anomaly discovered beneath Paul's father's Arroyo Grande home contained soil samples that tested positive for human blood. Authorities believe that Kristen's body may have been buried underneath that deck before being moved, maybe even years later. Now, Susan Flores' home has been tied to the investigation for decades, but this search is a little different. KEYT reports that investigators and forensic specialists, including a person using ground-penetrating radar, were seen searching both Susan and her neighbor's properties just yesterday for possible signs of Kristen's remains. Susan's property had been searched before, but Wednesday was the first time investigators went so far as to begin excavations in her backyard. Now, in the Your Own Backyard podcast, Mr. Lambert revisited longstanding claims from a former tenant of Susan's property who says that she found a turquoise earring in the yard months after Ms. Smart disappeared. That earring was reportedly collected by investigators, but later was misplaced and never booked into evidence. This tenant also reported hearing what sounded like a digital watch alarm beeping from a freshly poured planter area in the backyard every morning, a little after 4 a.m. The timing of that reported alarm took on new significance when Kristen's mother, Denise, told podcaster Lambert that Kristen had a watch alarm set to go off every morning around that time to get her up for her 5 a.m. lifeguard shift at the Cal Poly Recreation Center. The watch has never been found. Podcaster Lambert says it is reasonable to believe new evidence led investigators back to the property this week, although authorities are not publicly disclosing what exactly prompted the latest search. So speaking with KEYT Wednesday, Lambert said the latest search seems to involve some of the same specialists and some of the same technology used during the 2022 searches. Quote, from what I've seen, it appears to be the same ground-penetrating radar team and geologists that testified in the trial in 2022. The last time that Susan's house was searched, he says he believes was the year 2000, so it's been 26 years, and he hopes that investigators are now turning over every stone in an effort to locate Kristen's remains and provide answers to the family. KEYT also reports witnessing detectives take soil samples from a neighboring home. Lambert told KEYT Kristen's mom just turned 80 a few days ago, and Kristen's parents are still waiting for answers. Every time they do a search for her, the Smart family hopes that this is going to be the time they finally found her. At this point, the San Luis Obispo County Sheriff's Office is not providing any additional details because the investigation remains active. I understand that law enforcement can't go off and investigate and provide resources for every tip that comes from every internet influencer and podcaster and talk show host and disc jockey. I get that. I also understand that in order to search somebody's property without their permission, there has to be a warrant. I mean, it's fundamental constitutional rights. It's a remarkable thing. Lambert's Your Own Backyard podcast and the new information that he was able to reveal, some of it through first-person interviews, some of it through documents contemporaneous to Kristen's disappearance, some of it through subsequent statements and behaviors from Paul Flores. And that this has continued, and now they're digging around in Susan's yard, or at least, I mean, they are excavating, but it seems like the majority of the work's being done with ground-penetrating radar. It's been 26 years since they last checked her yard. Kristen's been missing since, what, 1992, 1996? Yeah, 1996, May 25th, 1996. You've got a 19-year-old girl going to school, working her way through school. Again, that 415, 420 alarm, that was set so that she could get up and go to that lifeguarding gig. And you have this revelation, this report, that a earring was found on the property. Property that unquestionably would have been relevant to the investigation. Were there any definable connection? Now, look, I understand cops are human beings. I understand that prosecutors are human beings. And I understand that sometimes, even in the most serious of cases, evidence can get misplaced, chains of evidence can get broken, rendering things inadmissible. I do understand. But that the earring was simply lost, and that it appears there was no additional effort to examine the property, to interview the mother, to bring a forensics team out, and I understand the forensics of the mid-1990s was a very different thing than the forensics of 30 years later. But the investigators in the original incarnation of this case, I'm not going to be surprised if Chris Lambert, on the other side of this, whether it comes after Kristen's own family passes away, her own mother passes away. I mean, she's 80 years old now. I hope that she gets an answer before her time comes. But whether he's waiting for that, whether he is waiting for Paul Flores's mother to pass away, I don't know what the threshold is. But I would be fascinated to know what Lambert has to say about the shortcomings in the investigation. The earring, the watch, the evidence of some kind of decomposed human material underneath Raul Flores's porch. The fact that that very likely indicates that a body had been there and was later moved. I worked briefly in the funeral industry, and I am telling you as a simple matter of fact, moving a person after they have passed is difficult. Even with an extreme size difference, it is difficult. A human body with no animation of its own is an incredibly unwieldy thing to handle, to move. I'm not trying to be gross. I'm not trying to be salacious. I mean, it's just simply the truth. That there is a... The weight is somehow more substantial. I mean, you've heard the expression dead weight. That's kind of where that turn of phrase comes from. So for Paul Flores to have moved Kristen Smart would have been challenging. It would have been time consuming. It would have been conspicuous. And then again, this watch. This report from this tenant on the mother's property that in the wee hours of the morning, you could hear this digital watch chirping. How does that not sound like the telltale heart to anybody who knew Paul Flores? We'll continue to look for stories coming out of San Luis Obispo, updates from the sheriff. I am so heartbroken for this girl's family. Kristen Smart's mother has suffered tremendously and for far, far, far too long. And my hope is that this search might finally give her that closure, such as it is, that she's been waiting too long for. Traffic time now. Here's Michael Reed.
7: Here in Fresno, traffic is slow right now. Both directions of the 180 at the northbound 41 connector. Also in Fresno, we have a two-vehicle accident. Westbound 180 at the State Route 99 connector. And traffic is slow as well right now. Southbound 41 between the Herndon and Ashland Avenue exits. I'm Michael Reed, KMJ.
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17: There's something I'd like to talk to you about today, something that's been circulating on the internet that's become a real problem. Deep fake videos of me endorsing products that I've never even heard of and I have no relationship with whatsoever. Let me tell you clearly, these videos are scams. They are designed to take your money. Now, a couple things you should keep in mind. If something sounds too good to be true, it probably is. When you look at these videos, if they don't seem natural, if there's something off about them, the audio or the video, it's probably AI generated. And if you come across something that does pique your interest, see if you can find evidence of it from other sources. I promise you this, if I discover something incredible that you need to know about, I'm going to talk about it somewhere that you can easily find, not on some shady social media site. I'm Dr. Sanjay Gupta. 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
5: 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A little palate cleanser here. That was kind of a heavy segment. A little palate cleanser here from Variety. And I feel like I need to go to one of the AIs and get them to, in the style of South Park, Bigger, Longer, Uncuts, blame Canada. I think I want to do blame Gen Z. That's right, millennials, you're off the hook now. Everything that happens is the fault of Gen Z. You guys are off the hook. The boomers, they never blamed us, which was remarkable. But you remember the millennials got blamed. They're drinking so much wine that they have altered the way that the wine industry bottles, packages, and markets the product. They're not drinking enough wine, so the wine industry is dying. None of them are smoking, and it is killing big tobacco. Far too many of them have taken up smoking, and it is a bad example for their younger cohort, and on and on and on. And everything was their fault. Well, now it's Gen Z. Blame Gen Z. Now Gen Z is engaging in the apparently highly unacceptable and ethically dubious practice of canceling streaming services that they're not using until the streaming service has something that they want to watch again. The headline from Variety: more than half of Gen Z users cancel and renew streaming services but won't purchase full-price video games. They're also apparently more likely to actually go to the movies on opening weekend, which is simply good news across the board. I think that canceling a streaming service that doesn't currently have something that you're actively watching is just a sensible thing to do, especially if you're trying to save a few bucks. I say this as somebody who has kind of gotten roped into having like a little everything on the menu at home. Right now, I am subscribed to Disney Plus with Hulu, Netflix, Amazon Prime Video, Apple TV, Peacock, and HBO Max. Now, a couple of those are like tied into other subscriptions and memberships that I have, so they're a piece of that. But I think it's ridiculous, and if I was paying full retail price, that'd be a couple of $100 a month. If you're not watching it, why would you pay for it? You can resubscribe anytime. And by the way, this is something that I think that the streaming companies maybe begged Variety not to include. If you cancel a streaming service and stay away for a month, they will mail you an offer with a big fat discount to come back. Now, it's a limited thing. It's promotional pricing. But if you love Only Murders in the Building and there's nothing else on Hulu you want to see right now, kill it. And a month from now, you're going to get a coupon. Then you can go binge The Rookie when you're done with watching The Boys on HBO Max. As if you guys would watch The Boys. Yeah, canceling streaming services you're not watching until they have something you want to watch. It's not the thing that's going to make the difference in your household budget, but holy smokes, we went from screaming about millennials eating avocado toast to looking cross-eyed at Gen Z for being financially responsible. I love a slow news day. Hour four of the program is on the way, and we've got a MAGA influencer, Ashley St. Clair. She's one of Elon Musk's baby mamas, and she is pulling the covers on influencer kayfabe.
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27: How did I lose weight? 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